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2: In 1860, Frederick Church painted a masterpiece that captured the mood of a nation sliding into civil war.
3: The Southerner who had bought Twilight in the Wilderness for his collection now found himself owning a painting that represented, you know, a Union propaganda piece, and he sold the painting.
2: Many Tesla owners have felt similar remorse. Church scholar Victoria Johnson, coming up on Person, Place, Thing.

0: I'm Randy Cohen with Person, Place, Thing. Here's a place, the temple at Delphi, where its oracle entered the inner chamber and went into a trance, enabling Apollo to speak through her. She was sort of Apollo's lawyer. Geologists say that her trance was induced by fault lines beneath the chamber, leaking hypnotic gases, perhaps ethylene. Geologists spoil everything. A letter epsilon is carved into the temple's entry, its meaning debated by people who debate this sort of thing. I'm guessing it stood for ethylene to geologists. Also carved there are the maxims know thyself and nothing in excess, available on t-shirts in the temple gift shop, I imagine. Supplicants to the oracle drew lots for a place in line, but those who made a large donation to the temple could cut the line, like Shakespeare in the Park. Many rituals attached to Delphi. One involved a goat who helped screen the petitioners, judging the merits of each. The goat was later sacrificed to Apollo. Delphi was a tough place to be a goat, but a great place to be a geologist. I like to approach my guests obliquely, not talking directly about them, but about a person, a place, and a thing of their choosing. This time that guest is Victoria Johnson, author of Glorious Country, How the Artist Frederick Church Brought the World to America and America to the World. We spoke through the Hunter College Office of the Arts about her place.
1: My place is called Olana. It is a magnificent 250-acre estate comprising landscape and a villa like no other in the United States, both when it was built and now, and it is the home of Frederick Church.
0: Mark Twain called it an exalted hill of art. That sounds, is that good or bad?
1: Original and exciting, and Twain thought what Twain thought, whatever that was. But he was a dear friend of Frederick Church.
0: Built in 1860, around 1860?
1: Actually, the estate itself was created beginning in 1860. The house on that land, it was built in the 1870s. It's very important to think of Olana as land and house. Some people kind of conflate Olana with the house itself, but Frederick Church always understood it as a full-designed landscape with a house in it. Frederick Church grew up in New England and began as a young painter to range farther and farther around the nation and then to South America and then went to the Middle East in the 1860s after the Civil War, fell in love with the domestic architecture and interior design of Damascus, Beirut, Jerusalem, and other places.
0: So the house wasn't just a kind of aesthetic expression or a place where he could keep all his knickknacks from his travels. It was a philosophical assertion about the world, yeah?
1: Late in life, when Church was designing that house and filling it with artifacts from around the world, it became a celebration of his belief in the universal capacity of human beings to create beauty and meaning. You know, even though he was a good Protestant boy from Hartford, he filled the house with artifacts representing the world's religions, you know, Aztec serpent god, a golden Buddha, paintings of Catholic saints, an inlaid Koran stand. He wanted to represent the whole world there, incredibly cosmopolitan. At Olana, there are examples of furniture from all over the world, and Shaker furniture, Shaker rocking chair, you know. So he's saying, we in the United States are, in fact, worthy of occupying a place on the world stage.
0: Where'd the money come from to build it? It's quite a place.
1: Yeah, it is quite a place. So Church... Church came from a wealthy family. His father was a silversmith who then went into the insurance business, a good Hartford profession. And Church came from comfortable circumstances, and that meant that unlike a lot of his fellow artists, in his New York circles, he did not have to go into debt for his painting. And he was a very savvy businessman as well, so he inherited from his father a kind of comfort with driving a hard bargain for his paintings. He pioneered a way of showing his paintings, a single huge painting for an entrance fee, just to see that one painting, which was not done at the time.
0: So instead of a group show, or instead of you go to a gallery, you look at paintings. You had to pay to see one painting.
1: Yeah, so what he did was in an era when in New York City the big show was at the National Academy of Design, you would pay 25 cents if you could afford it and go see the spring show at the National Academy of Design. Church charged 25 cents to see one of his paintings, and 12,000 people lined up to do that, and some people went more than once. And on the last day, 2,000 people were on the block between on 10th Street between 5th and 6th Avenue, desperate to see this painting. And I know this is a little bit of a profane comparison, but I remember being a kid and going to see Star Wars when it opened. And it was that feeling of, you've got to see this brand new thing. And for Church, this is an era when landscape photography was in its infancy. He was going to these faraway places at risk to his own life, and bringing back, thanks to his extraordinary talent, the ability to put on canvas what he had seen and show his countrymen and countrywomen, who most of whom would never go to another state, let alone another country. But from the beginning, from 1860 until his death in 1900, he was designing this landscape, working on it, sometimes himself, sometimes with hired laborers. And he was applying principles that he applied in his paintings, you know, ways of drawing the eye from the foreground to the far distance. And the far distance was one of the most spectacular views in the country, which is this 100-mile view down the Hudson River. And he began to dream of building this house, and it was when he came back from the Middle East that he worked on that house.
0: Well, this idea of the built landscape, as you're describing it, puts me in mind of Olmsted. Is that a foolish comparison?
1: Not at all. They were distant cousins.
0: So it's a very astute comparison.
1: It was very astute, Randy, really. And Olmsted, you know, Olmsted really admired Church so much that he nominated Church to be a parks commissioner, and Church served in that role for
0: a
1: couple of years.
0: So you're one of the most successful painters of your day, and someone says, you know what, you should really be a parks commissioner.
1: Well,
0: again, like the Twain remark, you could see this two ways.
1: I don't think you can, Randy. I think if you look at why Olmsted, you know, nominated Church, he says to a friend in a letter, the reason I want to nominate Frederick Church to be a parks commissioner is to, you know, this was an era when Central Park had kind of been taken over by political hacks, and Olmsted was trying to get some artistic control back. And he said, Frederick Church is the kind of public-spirited man who has shown that he has an aesthetic education and commitment to beauty. It was especially his artistry that made Olmsted want him to be a parks commissioner, but Church hated it, and he got off the commission as soon as he could because he really was not a good use of the time of one of the great landscape painters.
0: But sort of civic-minded and self-sacrificing of him to even attempt it, I admire that.
1: Yeah.
0: And am I right that this relationship worked both ways, that Calvert Vaux worked on Alana?
1: Yes, so the other co-designer of Central Park, Calvert Vaux, was a dear friend of Frederick Church, and Church wanted to design the house himself, but he knew he didn't quite have the architectural chops, so first he hired Richard Morris Hunt, foremost architect of the day, but Hunt's first design was a kind of Renaissance chateau, which was not at all what Church was after, and Church shouldn't have been surprised that that's what Hunt came up with, and so Church kind of managed to move away from Hunt and work with Calvert Vaux, and Vaux was a really experienced, in addition to being a co-designer of Central Park, was a really experienced designer of country houses, and had a talent for setting a house in a landscape, in an organic way. And that's what church was really after.

0: This is Person, Place, Thing. I'm Randy Cohen talking to Victoria Johnson about her person.
1: In the 1950s, an art historian, a young man getting his PhD at Yale, David Huntington, did his dissertation on church. And while he was doing that research, he heard from somebody, you know, church's house is still up there in the Hudson Valley. His daughter-in-law is still living there. You might try going. And Huntington went to Olana and gained entrance, had tea with Sally Church, the daughter-in-law. He went up into the attic and found all the church family possessions from the 19th century, you know, sleds and paintings and cancel checks from Brooks Brothers and thousands of photographs. Church was a huge collector of photographs. He had 6,000 19th century photographs, and all of this was uncatalogued, sitting in the attic.
0: This is like a scholar's dream.
1: Absolutely.
0: Doesn't it make you sick with jealousy?
1: Well, I mean, I would say yes, except that I got to go see all of this because, thanks to David Huntington above all, it's all preserved.
0: Well, so he sees all this stuff, yeah. And then what? What do you mean it's preserved?
1: He did some cataloging. He went back a few times. He did his dissertation, and he had a kind of verbal promise from one of Sally Church's relatives that if Sally Church passed away, they would call David Huntington and let him know what was going to happen. Well, he went and he became a professor of art history at Smith, and one day he got a call. In 1964, he got a phone call from a curator at the Met who said, "Did you hear that Sally Church has passed away and the descendants have tagged everything in the house for sale and are going to sell it and all the paintings and sell the land and the house?"
0: So they were just liars. They said they'd call them and they never called.
1: Somebody dropped the ball. Let's
0: I know
1: just say
0: people
1: that.
0: Like that.
1: And Huntington, the way he described it, he became possessed by this panic that he must save this house. He said in an interview, "I completely neglected my family. I became so single-minded about saving this house." And, you know, he showed up for the birth of his daughter barely, you know. I met the daughter, too. There's no resentment there that I could tell. And he just, this one man just had this, he just knew that we could not lose this treasure. And so he said he felt like he had fought in World War II, and he said in an oral history, "I felt like a lone gunner, machine gunner in an alpine pass waiting for backup, but nobody was coming." And he just kept sending telegrams and making phone calls. He holed up in a hotel in Hudson, New York. He had such a huge phone bill that the IRS sent agents to figure out what kind of racket he was running out of the hotel in Hudson. But he was just trying to save this architectural and art historical treasure and landscape treasure. He even got Philip Johnson to write a letter of support, you know, around the time Philip Johnson had just designed this glass house, the opposite of Olana, except for they both have a lot of glass, so you can see the views. But Huntington, his passion was infectious, and he managed to attract a lot of very powerful supporters.
0: The Rockefellers.
1: Rockefellers were very involved.
0: Jackie
1: Onassis.
0: But, you know, you think you wouldn't want those people because they did such a crappy job saving Penn Station. But Jackie, maybe she was, there's that Clint Eastwood movie where he didn't protect JFK when he was a Secret Service guy, but now I can make good. So you think Jackie thought, well, this time I won't screw it up?
1: I mean, I don't think Jackie screwed up Penn Station. I think there were a lot of people who really tried to save Penn Station. And in fact, when my father was telling me about Olana, he was saying to me, I was a little kid, I was already getting the historic preservation lessons, saying one reason Olana was saved was because Penn Station had been lost, and people knew that once something was gone, it was
0: Jackie
1: gone.
0: Jackie didn't work quite hard enough. No, I know. It wasn't her fault. It was a noble effort.
1: Yeah.
0: Who owns it all now, and how did they get it?
1: So there were, you know, these tea parties and benefits and boat tours taking people up from New York City. I mean, that's another thing. It's 120 miles from New York City. So you have to kind of, unless the people are used to being up in that area at their country houses and know something about Olana, you had to get people from the city and the art world and the architectural world and journalists up there.
0: Yeah, they won't even go to Queens.
1: Right. I mean, it's a long way.
0: Yeah,
1: and and but they did, and the Times wrote a few articles, and the and Life magazine ran a big, very influential story with a big spread, photographs, color photographs, saying, "Must this mansion be destroyed?" And that article, that issue of Life magazine, was put on the desks of the state senators who had to decide about the bill that had been introduced, and the bill passed. So there was a private-public partnership from the very beginning. So the the state, they needed the state to come in because there wasn't enough private money, and a bill was passed making the property, it's the property of the state of New York, but it's administered by a nonprofit organization called the Olana Partnership. Today that's what it's called. And they work together beautifully, and the land has been restored over the past decade, and the house is, you know, the house got more attention in the first decades of restoration. You walk in today, and it really feels like Frederick Church, you're inside Frederick Church's mind. It's an extraordinary dwelling. And when you're looking out the window, you're looking at this design landscape that feels like you're in a Frederick Church painting. And some people, even before he died, people were saying it might be his greatest masterpiece. The preservation of Olana and what some people sometimes refer to as a view shed, it's the spread of the view that you can see from a particular place. And it, preserving a view shed is now considered an important part of not just environmental protection, but cultural preservation. The preservation of that landscape and that view shed, that house, has played into the successful efforts to preserve that view shed long past the 1960s saving of Olana. So in the late 1970s, a nuclear plant was proposed that was going to have a 500-foot cooling tower right across the river from Olana, just a little bit south. So that's what you would look at when you looked out Frederick Church's windows, not the primeval American landscape, but a cooling tower. And that was defeated using a painting by Frederick Church of that view from the 19th century. So Olana, that victory by David Huntington and his allies, keeps helping us with victories in preservation today.

0: This is Person, Place, Thing. I'm Randy Cohen talking to Victoria Johnson about her thing.
1: It is a painting by Frederick Church from 1860 called Twilight in the Wilderness. It captures a number of Church's, the originality of what he did in art for the United States and for American art. And he also combined in it the two things that matter to him most. One was a passion for the natural beauty of the planet. In this case, it's a North American wilderness scene with veiled political commentary on the United States, which is a kind of double layer that courses through a lot of his work. And we don't have to respond or even see the political themes today, and we usually don't because that language has been kind of lost to us. But we can all still respond to this passion for the beauty of the planet. And I think that's why Church, to the extent that he still resonates today, is because he works on both those levels, and we all still have access to those feelings about the beauty of our planet.
0: Well, 1860, when he painted this, we're heading into Civil War, and was this does this painting offer a bleak, and it, Twilight in the name, is this offering a bleak view of the American moment?
1: When he was working on the sketches, the preparatory sketches for this painting, it was the fall of 1859 when John Brown's raid on Harper's Ferry unfolded, and the trial, and John Brown was hanged, and then in December, in early 1860, you have Lincoln coming to New York and delivering his famous Cooper Union speech denouncing slavery. Church is working on this painting throughout major events that everybody thinks one way or another is going to result in civil war. Some people were excited about the election of Lincoln. Other people, even abolitionists, were concerned that it would lead to secession by the South and civil war. So Church was painting this stunning landscape in this very difficult time, fractured times in the United States, and he poured that emotion into this painting. So the sky is a kind of blood red with these streaks of red clouds that, you know, that represents actual landscapes that you would see in the main wilderness, but he's infusing them with extra drama and emotion. This, the lake or river below the sky is blood red, and just to make sure we know that there are, that this is a painting about the United States, there are two bald eagles. One perched in a tree, one on a nest. And the one on a nest is sitting by a cross that is formed by two pieces of kind of broken wood. And the painting, you alluded to the title, Twilight. Twilight is, you know, a moment of descending darkness. And people certainly felt darkness was descending over the land. The wilderness part of the title, Twilight in the Wilderness, it certainly alluded to the main wilderness, the North American wilderness, where he was painting, but it also alluded to, especially taken together with the cross formed by these two branches, to biblical references to wilderness, mm-hmm. to being tested in the wilderness or wandering in the wilderness, and wilderness is a place where you can be tested and redeemed, or you can face death and destruction. And in between the blood-red lake and the blood-red sky is this band of gold where the sun is setting. And there's this feeling that if we can just get to that gold, we'll survive this night. When the war broke out a year after Church displayed this painting, he used it as the basis for a work of pure propaganda called Our Banner in the Sky, which took the clouds from this painting, these streaked red clouds against bits of blue sky, and made of this sky an American flag. He put a tree trunk kind of sitting where the flag stripes look like they're coming off this tree trunk, and he sold it and the lithographs of this and raised money for Union troops. And when he did that, shortly after he did that, the Southerner who had bought Twilight in the Wilderness for his collection, Southerner sympathizer with the Confederate cause, now found himself owning a painting that represented, you know, a Union propaganda piece, and he sold the painting.
0: If you didn't know the title of the painting and you just looked at it, how would you know that the sun was setting rather than rising?
1: Scholars have done a lot of work figuring out, you know, sunrise and sunset in churches' paintings, and they argue about whether it's a western, you know, looking west or looking east.
0: Oh, but geography, all geography in art can be fictional geography. You can't be too literal about it, right?
1: Yeah,
0: we agree about this. So I don't know how this seems like a foolish kind of scholarship. And but my question
1: I won't tell them you said that.
0: is the scholar here in this room? Is he bigger than me? That church saying, "Oh, it's sunrise or it's sunset," does it matter that those are his intentions? But does it matter what his intentions were? When we look at the painting, we just have the painting.
1: You know, it doesn't matter in the sense that if you took that title away and you just found yourself standing before the painting, the emotions that you feel are very likely going to be a sense of, I mean, it's gloomy, it's ominous, it's not a serene painting. So you don't necessarily need to feel twilight is descending over the land to look at that painting and feel, one, what a spectacular world we live in. It's breathtakingly beautiful. But also, that painting gives you, I spent 2 hours in front of that painting. I went to Cleveland to see this painting, and I found it hard to tear myself away. It was like saying goodbye to a new friend because, I mean, will I get back to Cleveland? Yes, I'll probably go see that painting again. But the feeling of the emotion coming out of that painting, that's signaled by the clouds, the colors of the water, that was a language, that was something church pioneered. Because before that, in American painting, when you were trying to comment on the nation, you would put historical figures in there, you know, signing the Declaration of Independence or exploring, you know, the Connecticut colony. But church gradually, in a very Emersonian way, stripped the people out and let the land and the sky and the light tell stories of human emotion. And I think to the extent that people still love church's work today, it's because that we still connect to that.
0: This episode of Person, Place, Thing was produced with the Hunter College Office of the Arts and distributed by WAMC Northeast Public Radio. The music, Three Pieces Associated with Frederick Church, was performed by Jenny Rahi. Jacob Sachs Meshlani was the recording engineer. Matt Temkin is the post-production supervisor. Susan Packard is the associate producer. I'm Randy Cohen.

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1: Oh, newspapermen meet such interesting people.
2: Hi, it's Rex Smith with Judy Patrick and Miles Reed for The Media Project. We're going to be talking about the president's ban on news outlets, an important merger, and what the impact might be on journalism. And we'll talk about the craft of journalism. What is it about anonymous sources that you need to know? Those topics and more coming up on The Media Project next.
1: Oh, newspapermen meet such interesting people. They wallow in corruption.

0: interesting people. They know the lowdown, now it can be told. I'll tell you quite reliably off the record about some charming...
1: The Media Project is a half hour of commentary and analysis on what's going on in the news media. We try to bring you some critique of what's going on. We try to bring you some details on the craft of journalism and even the business of journalism. So that's all part of the Media Project. I'm Rex Smith, formerly editor of the Times Union, now publishing The Upstate American on Substack. I'm here with two colleagues in Studio D today. Judy Patrick, former editor of the Daily Gazette of Schenectady, and Miles Reed, now senior editor there. Isn't that what you were called,
2: correct,
1: sir?
2: Correct, yep.
1: Before we get underway, just to give us a little background, first jobs. Judy, how did you get started in this business?
3: So right out of college, I worked for the Troy Record as a vital statistics reporter. So my job was to go down to the courthouse, and I think it was recording births and deaths, maybe, or maybe divorces and marriages. And then on the weekends, I was the cops reporter.
1: Wow.
3: And it was a part-time job, but it was a really interesting job that taught me the value of making sure to get the facts right.
1: How about that? What
3: very detail-oriented.
1: Yeah, very, quite a different time then for the Record, because the newsroom is probably about 36 people, and now I think it's 4. Miles, where'd you come from?
2: Sure, my first job professionally was at the Saratogian, and I worked with Barbara. I worked for Barbara, and that was an incredible boot camp. I think the biggest lesson that I learned early on was that what you might lack with skills in terms of being a reporter, you could make up a long ways with just persistence and energy and being somewhere. And Barbara was very good about kicking us out of the newsroom, saying, there's no news here in the newsroom, go find some. And even to this day, I find I love to go to a public meeting about something, even if I'm not covering it, just to see what's going on, talk to people away from the action. So being there present and having some energy and being able to just push through, because we're all going to hit resistance, whether it's barring us from the White House or anything, we're going to hit roadblocks.
1: Absolutely. Boy, that sounds like a great start. I'm thinking of actually my internship at the Rapid City Journal in Rapid City, South Dakota, where I learned that men in the newsroom wore short sleeve dress shirts with ties every day, except Saturdays when they wore short sleeve turtlenecks. Yeah, that was the costume in those days.
3: Oh, I do remember those short sleeve turtlenecks.
1: Yeah, really trendy. Very cool.
2: Should get some merch for the media.
1: Yeah, sure. Short sleeve turtleneck. And my first lead was my first byline. Sunny skies greeted Rapid City's 6th annual Dakota Days Band Festival Saturday as 1,000 high school bandsmen stepped off smartly to the cadence of hundreds of throbbing drums. Is that not poetic?
3: What a memory, man.
1: Yeah,
3: it's true.
1: Yeah.
3: And also, you really needed an editor.
1: You think? Fortunately, that happened later. All right. Anyway, folks, there's a great history in the media business, and we all love those early days. If you get a bunch of journalists together, they'll all be talking about their first jobs and how much fun it was. And actually, that's one of the great things about journalism, because being in a newsroom is actually fun. And you get to sit around and talk to smart people about what's going on, encounter all kinds of interesting stuff. So that's what continues to draw people into the news business these days. But there isn't a lot of fun sometimes in the higher ranks. We need to talk first today, of course, about what is at this moment, as we're speaking, an ongoing crisis where the president has banned some news outlets from the White House, provoking a response of solidarity and a lawsuit. As we speak, a judge has ordered the White House to restore access to CNN, MS Now, and Politico, those whom he had barred. But at this moment, they are reporting that the White House is still barring their staff members, and so there is an appeal pending for an emergency hearing before the judge. Let's hear what the president had to say about this in a meeting in front of a phalanx of reporters on the lawn at Gracie Mansion with the mayor of New York City when a reporter asked about this. Let's hear a little bit of what Donald Trump had to say to explain himself.
4: It's interesting because they said they were going to boycott me, but they never boycott me. So I wasn't very worried about that. Look at all that press. But no, I'm not. I'm only doing it because I think the press also has an obligation. And, you know, I won in a landslide. I won the election in a landslide. I've done great things. I've done a lot of great things. I've settled 8 wars. We have the best economic numbers for the country in the history of our country. We have $21 trillion pouring in, the biggest number ever. Any country was 3. Nobody's ever done what we've done. I never get anything positive. It's always negative, even having to do with the war. We've done so well. We have total, look, they're not going to have a nuclear weapon. Let me just put it that way. And they're not doing well. They're not doing well. In fact, I have meetings on it today. They're doing very poorly. You would think that an outlet would write at least reasonably well, but never. If you look at CNN as fake news, if you look at MS Now, I don't even know what MS Now is. I guess it's the MSNBC, what it used to be, or MSDNC, as some people call it. That's Democrat National Committee. But it's just biased news. And I think that these outlets have an obligation to be fair. And if they're fake news, I really think I have an obligation not to allow them into another very special house. This is a special house, Gracie Mansion. Well, the White House is the most special of all houses, I have to say. And I don't even think the mayor would argue with that. And I think I have an obligation not to let fake news. They're very bad for the country, very bad for national security. So I have that obligation. So we'll see how it works out.
1: I would say, actually, that what the president's obligation is to support the Constitution, which protects the free press, not to exclude people from the White House. I disagree with what he thinks his obligation is, obviously. What do we make out of all this?
2: I think it's another outrageous example of how Trump deals with the media. Not surprising at all. It's something that we've come to expect. I'm encouraged that this judge, who was an appointee of Trump in his first term, has seen fit to strike down the ban originally. Again, I'm not surprised about this. Hopefully there's continued solidarity within that press pool. And I think with Trump, one of the things that we in the media have to do is realize that if we stick with each other, really that's going to be the key to keep going with covering him. The last thing, though, is also maybe we don't need to cover every utterance out of his mind. I think we all, you know, succumb to this.
1: Out of his mouth. He may be out of his mind, but that's just an interesting slip.
2: Out of his mouth, sorry. And that's the easy thing to do, I think. And it's going to force journalists to work harder to get stories. I think there's still news to be covered, even if you're not in the space.
1: What do you think, Judy? Miles raised the issue of the boycott. The other major networks suspended their pooled coverage of the president. Still photo coverage was curtailed by a lot. Is that a good idea?
3: Oh, hallelujah. We have long decried the fact that the White House press corps tend to melt in the face of adversity. In this case, they did stand up, and they show that they had some real consequence. We understand that you still have to cover the president, and you still have to cover the news, but denying him the cameras at that point I thought was very important. It just made my heart sing when that first started happening. I found it hard to believe because they so often have folded, but I think if anything will bring him back to the table, this will be it. But let's not kid ourselves. This is not over. The free press will eventually win the war, and we probably will win this battle, but there will be other battles. The administration is going to come back with some other ruse to try to control the press, to deny a reporter they don't like access. And some damage has already been done when people understand that they may be thrown out of the White House if they write something the president does not agree with. This is not over by any means.
1: I just want to point out, though, speaking of the battle not being won, the American people aren't quite so sure of the value of the free press. There was a Pew Research study this month that reported that about 3/4 of Americans consider a free press to be extremely or very important to American society. That's good, but there's also this. Over half of those respondents also said that the government should have the power to order a news organization to take down a story if it poses a risk to national security. Almost half said the government should be able to order the removal of a story for inaccuracies. And, of course, we know that the question is, who decides what's a threat to national security? We know the government's often lied about that. Who decides what is accurate or not? Donald Trump claims that it's accurate that the Democrats lied about the 2020 election. So we know that there's also rarely a bright line between what's true and what's false. We live our lives in shades of gray and nuance. So the fact that the American people are not sure about the real application of the First Amendment sort of undercuts the general support that the notion of the First Amendment has, and I think that puts us all at risk.
2: My question is, how much of this is new, a new sort of general viewpoint of the public, or is it just that we know more about it with social media and better polling or different polling? I say this because sometimes I think we in the media worry too much that, oh, X number percentage of Americans don't believe in the First Amendment, don't believe in the press, don't support it. Again, I think that this has existed for a long time. I remember growing up and one of my good friend's grandfather, He was a welder at GE, and he was one of the most ignorant but also very opinionated guys. And I think about him because he was so misinformed about so many things. Even as kids, we would laugh about it. But I don't say ignorance pejoratively. I think it's just a lack of education or awareness. Hopefully, there's still enough of a segment in America that is going to support the free press and the First Amendment.
3: Hey, Donald Trump has done a pretty good job of convincing the public that we're the enemies of the people. He's worked on it for 10 years or so. The one person in America that most misunderstands the First Amendment is Donald Trump. He thinks if it's negative news, it violates the First Amendment. That's wrong.
1: We'd love to hear your thoughts. Media at WAMC.org is how you write to us. This is the Media Project from Northeast Public Radio. I'm Rex Smith here with Judy Patrick and Miles Reed. We need to talk quickly also about that great, in the sense of big, merger. The Paramount-Universal merger will have an effect on journalism because it means that Paramount, the owner of CBS, now will also be able to take on CNN. And the question is whether the track record of CBS News under Barry Weiss, the editor-in-chief installed by the ownership of Paramount, whether that's either a warning or is there some reassurance? Because CBS has been doing some decent journalism lately. What do we think? What's the impact of the merger going to be?
3: It's going to be a disaster, Rex. One of the safeguards they have put in place is a committee to make sure that the reporting continues to be unbiased and fair. Really? Give me a committee to decide that? That's not how it works. CNN will be under attack. It has become under the ownership of a Trump-affiliated, a MAGA-affiliated person and organization, and they are going to work their magic to get the people they do not like out of CNN. Mark my words.
1: But CBS News has been doing some really good reporting lately, notwithstanding the presence of Barry Weiss. Maybe she will leave the journalism alone.
3: You know, I love your optimism, Rex, because the news side can do a few good stories. Even Fox News occasionally does a good, hard-hitting news story. But the overall approach is going to change.
1: That old stop clock is right twice a day thing, huh?
3: Yeah.
2: So there's no coincidence that CNN comes up now as potentially the biggest loser in this, that they're also on the list of the three short media lists that are being banned from the White House. I definitely think it's a concerted effort to go after the critics of the administration. It's not a good thing. Only thing I can hope is that there's going to be some additional legal machinations down the line to somehow, you know, go after this in terms of the antitrust side. But it looks like the attorney generals so far are willing to just roll over.
1: I would say that, to my point of view, the biggest threat actually is to the loss of journalism capacity. Because what we see in all of these consolidations, as we're seeing in the for-profit press lately especially, continuing cutbacks as the profit margin just isn't there. So I think we're going to see a lot of capable journalists out in the street, and that reduces the capacity of storytelling. That just means that there's less journalism being done. In the last week, McClatchy, formerly a great chain that now includes a lot of the old Knight Ridder papers, the Miami Herald, the Kansas City Star, a number of these newsrooms that now are run by a hedge fund, lost half of the people who were remaining in their already depleted newsrooms. And this is what is unfortunately happening to all of the for-profit media these days.
2: Yeah. There was a few folks in those recent cuts who've been in the business 40, 50 years, some of the best in the business still, and they're out of work.
1: Yeah.
3: And part of this is AI jumping in and doing some of the work that journalists used to do by themselves. Let's see what those media companies do going forward with AI as their chief assistants.
1: Tell us what you think, folks. Media at WAMC.org. We are very happy to hear from you. By the way, Beth writes to us, one of our listeners, saying Donald Trump lives and breathes for media coverage of himself. I think the mainstream media outlets should, this is to your point, Judy, band together and boycott covering White House news conferences in solidarity. Plenty of other stories for the media to cover, Beth writes. Tariff wars, the economy, and so on. If they don't have to give him a daily reality TV show. Very good thought. Thank you, Beth, for writing it. We're going to talk about the craft of journalism. We promised that, and Judy, you had an interesting observation. You were at a conference, you said, and there was some confusion about off the record, not for attribution, all of those topics. And I think if there's confusion among journalists, there's got to be among our listeners as well.
3: This was part of the Fair Trial Free Press conference that took place as part of the New York Press Association spring meeting. And it was a discussion of how the courts work and how reporters interact with the courts. But we went down the path of confidential sources and how it works and what protections are in place. And the questions came fast and furious, one right after another. And it made me realize that we as an industry too often treat this idea of off-the-record or confidential sources too casually. That we don't understand that this is a serious contract between a news organization and a source, and we need to take it seriously and make sure everybody understands. And let me briefly say, we have on the record, which is the information can be reused, you use your name. Off the record means the information cannot be published, quoted, or summarized in a story. It is meant to help the reporter understand what's happening. Background means the information can be published, but only under specific attribution. And deep background means the information can be used completely without attribution, with no identity or condition of anonymity. The point here is the reporter and the source have to be very clear about what they're agreeing to. The other thing is, if there's ultimately a lawsuit, perhaps the newspaper or the media organization is sued for libel because of something that was in that story, whether or not that source's identity becomes known as part of the lawsuit becomes a real issue for that legal case. So take it seriously and talk to your editor. Make sure everybody understands what's happening, because too often people don't understand.
1: Yeah. We often used to encourage reporters to go back to their sources and say, I know you said you want this not in effect for your name, but let me just see if I can encourage you to let me use this. And sometimes people will, because you don't want to have an unnamed source if you don't have to.
2: Yeah, I think it's a last resort thing you want to agree to. I've always counseled the reporters to be very wary of, first of all, what are the motivations if somebody's offering you something? If it's a whistleblower in an office and they have no sort of skin in the game other than they work somewhere a little bit more trustworthy, politicians love to get it out there to try to get dirt on somebody else. So don't be naive about that. But I think the biggest thing that we talked about with people is be 100% clear when you are talking to people that you absolutely understand what the agreement is. And we also remind them, it doesn't really help you too much with stuff if people say, I'm going to tell you something, but you can't use it. I always try to tell people, stop talking. I don't want to hear about it from somebody else, and then I can't use it because you said, oh, I told you not to use that. So there's a lot of pitfalls here. But I think they sometimes, we know in cases of whistleblowers, and when you can corroborate that information, sometimes this is the only way in an era when all kinds of politicians and school leaders on both sides of the political aisle are trying to control the media, trying to control what the message is. So I think it's a vital tool, but to be used with great caution.
1: Absolutely. I couldn't agree more that the importance of saying to someone, no, I don't want to know something that I can't use, that is the worst of possible worlds. And people are constantly trying to make that deal with you to say, you only understood, but you can't publish it. That is unacceptable.
3: And make sure that the person knows who else is going to know. My editor is going to know your identity. And then don't be fast and loose with it and tell your friends at a dinner party or the reporter sitting next to you. Really, you have to honor that secrecy by keeping that to yourself, because the more people that know the secret, the more likely it is to get out.
2: Our policy at the Gazette has always been, though, if in the case of a defamation lawsuit, we will protect our sources. And Judy, when you were the leader, I think it's been a long-time tenet of ours that we will protect. We do it very sparingly, but we're willing to go to the mat and protect a source.
1: I did tell a reporter once when he was going into a hearing, pack your toothbrush, because I thought he was likely to be held in contempt of court for refusing to identify a source. The court instead sided with us, but that's always a peril. It's a sword and shield thing. If you're going to use the sword of an unnamed source, you better be sure that you're able to protect the shield in that as well. Anyway, we can get more into this, folks, in a future episode of the Media Project, but we just wanted to be sure that you have a little understanding of how we look at this as journalists. And we appreciate, of course, your thoughts on this, media at WAHC.org. Speaking of listeners, by the way, Paul writes to us from Otisville. Otisville is the site of a federal correctional facility, I might note. So Paul writes to say that he's disagreeing with somebody who wrote in to disparage our program. He says, I would say that it is the most thoughtful and informative program on the air. Thank you very much, Paul. What a great thing to say. He wants to make a point about the fact that people don't really know. He says, your crew often bemoans the state of modern media. Could there be a better time, besides 50 years ago, to gently promote tenets of basic media literacy? And this is something, so Paul writes to say that he's disagreeing with somebody who wrote in to disparage our program. He says, I would say that it is the most thoughtful and informative program on the air. Thank you very much, Paul. What a great thing to say. He wants to make a point about the fact that people don't really know. He says, your crew often bemoans the state of modern media.

0: wonderful aspect of education to have people understand the values that underlie what we're doing in the news business. Speaking of news business, people don't want to pay for it. We promised that we would talk about this, and here's the fact. A recent survey shows that while half of Americans want local news, only 14% are willing to pay for it. And yet we know that the advertising used to support 75% of the costs of our newspapers has significantly diminished. So it's a very difficult situation when people simply don't want to pay for the news coverage that is expensive to create. What do you do? Miles, you're engaged in trying to raise some nonprofit money.
1: Yeah, it's an alternative to the traditional model. We still are absolutely at the Gazette working on subscriptions because our advertising dollars have shrunk and subscriptions are super important. But, and this is something that we talk about all the time in the newsroom. Any journalists I know, we talk about it. I think in the industry, we have a massive challenge ahead of us to really pound away this idea that in 2026 and beyond, we all have subscriptions for all kinds of things. And if you're willing and interested in watching Scottish soccer on Paramount on the weekend, and you want to watch the Winter Olympics, you've got to have a streaming service. You got Disney Plus, etc. We need to become more and more part of that conversation to say that this is this valuable thing. And the last thing I think is everybody now has to be behind a paywall, ideally for some mass incentive. And WMC, I know, and a lot of public radio stations aren't, and they tout that in their drive saying we're always free. And I appreciate that. I do think that if people, readers, can get their information somewhere for free, they're going to keep doing that. That would be, I think, the future. The Business Review does a great job locking things down. Our paywall these days is very solid, except for a few things that I and a few of my colleagues work on. But it is a big thing. We all pay for everything. Why can't we get people to pay for it?
2: The radio station in which we sit right now is having its fund drive, and the percentage of listeners who actually contribute or become members is very small compared to the people who are actually out there listening. It's a problem that's gone on for quite a while. What I think is we just need to be far more creative about what we do, how we deliver the news, and make it something that people are willing to pay for. I agree, Miles. If I can find the story about the crash on the Northway for free on a local TV news site, that's where I'm going to go. We used to give away our content for clicks, and we've realized the folly of that. But I think differentiating the content in some way and delivering it to people in a format that they like and they're willing to pay for. I pay for almost everything else. It's true. I pay for my radio.
1: Did you pay for that coffee this morning, Judy?
2: Oh, you didn't.
1: All right, that was not a good example then. I was joking. I go to a bakery. I said, can I just come in and have one of your bagels? And he's like, that's what I could do.
0: Sure. One of the things that makes a difference for public radio, for WAMC, for example, is the sense of community. People are a part of the conversation here, and they want to support this because they identify as a part of the family almost. I think that is actually an essential part of the formula that is not working for a lot of the for-profit media because they didn't build that sense of community. They haven't engaged with it. This is why nonprofit media is rising. We have this now thriving and growing nonprofit media sector. We've talked about this. New York Focus, for example, is the investigative reporting on statewide government. Adirondack Explorer up in the Adirondacks, of course, these nonprofit newsrooms where public radio people say, this is valuable to me. I'm a part of this, and I want to support it. So I think that there is something that the for-profit media can learn about that, about saying, you want to be a part of this. We are part of your community. You be a part of supporting us. So we'll hope. There's good news and bad news. Speaking of bad news and good news,
2: You're going to love, right?
0: Have you? What? Let's see. Let's each talk about some good news and bad news. What do you have?
2: So
0: Judy?
2: High school journalism is making a comeback in New York City. Apparently, in the last school year, the one that ended in June, 135 schools across the five boroughs offered at least one journalism courses. That's up from 90 schools the year before. Nearly 5,700 students completed a journalism course, up 76% from the previous year. And it's due to this New York City Youth Journalism Coalition Journalism for All push, which got a $280,000 boost from the city council. They partner with the Newmark Graduate School of Journalism to create a curriculum and teacher training, and they also publish student newspapers.
0: All right. Let's

0: Miles, what do you got?
1: I just spoke with a college group last week, and I was blown out of the water about how literate they were with some of the issues going on. And they were clearly reading some local media, a lot more national media, but that certainly was encouraging. And that's not unique. I do find that sometimes we think younger people aren't paying attention, but the ones that are able to are very involved. How much they're paying for their items, I don't know, but they seem to be dialed in.
2: Got anything, Rex?
0: I would just point out that in terms of survival, the mergers, for example, to sustain public media where Congress backed away. Last year, GBH in Boston and New England Public Media announced plans to merge. It's been going on in Salt Lake City, Bowling Green, Ohio, up in Minnesota. Now, just this past week, Kent, Ohio, and Cleveland Public Media are coming together. So if they can come together and still maintain their community connections, that's a good thing, as opposed to shutting down in the face of the congressional move to take away public media funding. This is good. Be smart, folks. Keep going. And, folks, that is what we would say to you also as we are ending this show right at the start of a fun drive for WAMC. Be a part of it. Don't hesitate, please, to keep this going. That's it. Thank you, Judy. All right, that's it for the Media Project this week. Judy Patrick, Miles Reed, and I'm Rex Smith, with gratitude to our producer, Dave Gustina. And thank you for joining us. We hope you come back again next week for the Media Project.
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0: Every time you leave, there's only one thing that I know.
1: What's that?
0: Maybe yo te extraño. 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